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1: And I say talks because talks with Iran are not like talks with Switzerland. Okay? They're very different. They require the use of intermediaries, unfortunately. But there is the prospect before us, which could happen today, it could happen tomorrow, it could happen next week, that for the first time, certainly in my memory, they have agreed to negotiate aspects of their nuclear program that just a month ago, just a year ago, they were refusing to even mention, much less enter into discussions about. That is not a guarantee that ultimately it will lead to a deal that's acceptable to the Senate or acceptable to the American people. But we'll be able to engage them in a process to truly test the proposition of how far they're willing to go.
0: Bueno, pues vamos a escuchar precisamente a Marco Rubio, secretario de Estado de Estados Unidos, comparece ante el Senado hablando sobre Taiwán, hablando sobre Irán, teniendo algún que otro enganchón. Vamos a escuchar en directo a Marco Rubio en el Senado.
1: They've put together this initiative, which they say they will send minesweepers and escort ships, but they will do so once hostilities is ended. Kind of a catch-22. On the one hand, I mean, why do you need naval escorts if no one's shooting at the ships? That said, I don't diminish the utility of it because I would imagine the first few ships that go through are going to like to be escorted. So I think that's going to be a key feature of that conversation. I think there's a shared interest in all these countries on rare earth minerals and supply chains generally. I think there is a growing global consensus, and we had a great, maybe a few of you had attended part of it, we had a great ministerial here earlier this year on rare earths and supply chains that brought in dozens of countries, and all the G7 countries were represented at it. And so I think that's going to be a feature here, is how do we create, how do we diversify the global supply chain on anything from rare earths to pharmaceuticals? There's growing consensus, so I think that point will be quite dominant. And then given the makeup of who's in the G7, the Russia-Ukraine conflict will always come up, because obviously it directly impacts, you know, at least 3 or 4 of those members who are on the continent. So we will also, and I don't know, I don't recall exactly who the French have invited, but in addition to the G7, they'll always invite 2 or 3 other countries to attend. I believe Ukraine has been invited, if I'm not mistaken. There's usually a couple other countries that they'll invite that are not members of G7. But I think those issues will dominate depending on where we are with the Straits, and then clearly the critical minerals and supply chains has been a key focus of G7 actions. The last point is, I think there's been an interest and I think Canada deserves credit for this. The Canadians have really taken a lead, and we've been very supportive of this, in highlighting places like Haiti. And as a result of these G7 meetings, we've actually had a number of countries in the G7, including Japan, step up and contribute to the effort there.
2: And the reason I mentioned NATO, there's an article in The Hill, and Mr. Chairman, I ask unanimous consent that we put this in the record. It says Sweden is now America's most valuable tech ally. You're talking about working together with other countries. It goes on to say, this was just last week, Sweden joined NATO. They've now signed the bilateral defense cooperation agreement. They said in March, Sweden became the first European member, European Union member state to sign the Pax Silica Declaration, Washington's flagship initiative to secure global AI and semiconductor supply chains, and now the technology prosperity deal. I want to know how you've accomplished so much, and is this a model for U.S. relationships going forward with NATO?
1: Yeah, the interesting thing about Sweden is because they, and Finland to this some to the equal extent, is because they were not members of NATO for many, many years, they had a self-sufficiency in their defenses. And so now that they've joined, they've actually added to the equation. I'm not here to beat up on any specific country, but generally speaking, the countries you added to NATO were countries that needed from NATO. Sweden and Finland have actually contributed because they brought their own defense industry, their own advanced technologies. So they've been a great partner. They've been an extraordinary partner. We were just there because we had the NATO foreign ministers meeting in Sweden, and it was phenomenal. And I think that Sweden is a great ally and a country that we're continuing to find a lot of synergy and cooperation with, especially on the field of technology, but also on defense. I mean, they have their own defense industrial base, which is an impressive defense industrial base. I wish every country in NATO had what they have, but I understand why Sweden has it.
2: The number of travels that a number of members have done in bipartisan ways, we found out as we go around Europe that most countries will say they've been too dependent on the United States for military, too dependent on Russia for energy, and too dependent on China for materials.
0: Seguimos escuchando a Marco Rubio, el secretario de Estado de Estados Unidos, que está abordando diversos asuntos, hablando mucho sobre la guerra de Irán, hablando también sobre la posición de Estados Unidos en torno a Taiwán y hablando ahora sobre la OTAN. 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
1: It actually has to be on defense. That's the first thing. You can't say that pensions for former soldiers and sailors is part of your five

0: 5% or you're 3.5. I mean, that can't happen. But the bigger challenge that much of Europe faces, many countries in NATO faces, their economies are not growing, and in order to spend more money on defense, they're going to either have to raise taxes or cut social programs. And part of the reality of NATO, whether we like to hear it or not, is that many of the countries in Europe were able to build these very robust social safety nets because they didn't have to spend it on defense, because NATO and the United States were providing it for it. Yes. So they're going to have to deal with that reality. The second point is, and this is not an anti-NATO statement, but it is the reality. The United States has global obligations. At the same time as I'm in NATO, I have to speak to the Indo-Pacific countries who are also worried about what's our force posture there going to be. We obviously are involved in the Middle East. We have counterterrorism issues with regards to Africa. We have growing mill-to-mill cooperation in our own Western Hemisphere, especially taking on these transnational terrorist organizations and the like. So we don't have like unlimited military resources, even though we have a very large budget. They're not unlimited. And so we have to be able to allocate our resources and our personnel in ways that make sense. And it has to come at the expense of something. And so I think that's the reality that we have shared with our NATO partners from the very beginning of this administration and have been consulting every step along the way. But these countries will have to step up. They, at a minimum, have to be able to conventionally defend their own sovereign national territory for the most part.
1: Okay. Thank you, Mr. Chairman.
2: Senator Van Hollen, you're next.
3: Thank you, Chairman, and welcome, Mr. Secretary. This is your first public hearing since President Trump and Israeli Prime Minister Netanyahu launched an illegal war against Iran. Netanyahu said he's been waiting 40 years to do this. Turns out he finally found a president who was both stupid and reckless enough to join him. The war has killed 14 American service members, wounded hundreds more, and killed thousands of civilians. It's driving up the price of gas, food, and much more. Trump obviously doesn't care. He called high gas prices peanuts and said, "I don't think about Americans' financial situation." That's from the President of the United States. And all for what? The President told us 91 days ago that we had, quote, won the war in Iran. Last year, he told the country, Iran's key enrichment facilities have been completely and totally obliterated. Was that false? Let's face it, Mr. Secretary, the Trump foreign policy has become a dumpster fire. This is the same president who's more interested in flattering Vladimir Putin than in protecting Ukrainian sovereignty. The president who lifted restrictions on the transfer of sophisticated U.S. chips to China, but came back from his trip there with nothing but ballroom envy, tweeted about that the other day. This is the president who brought on Elon Musk to take a chainsaw to AID, which has enabled the current Ebola outbreak in the DRC. We've also witnessed corrupt crypto deals with the UAE royal family that have enriched the Trump family at the expense of our national security. We've seen an administration engage in extrajudicial killings in the Caribbean, hijack Venezuelan oil, threaten to invade Greenland, and weaken the NATO alliance. Here at home, a Reagan-appointed judge said that you and former Secretary Noem abused your powers when you locked up and still seek to deport students for protesting the destruction of Gaza. The Reagan-appointed judge said you did that, quote, primarily on account of their First Amendment-protected political speech. Speaking of Gaza, the so-called Board of Peace seems to have run aground. Meanwhile, while Senator Rubio once proclaimed that the U.S. must, quote, work to ensure that refugees who flee war, torture, and persecution are provided safe environments to live and thrive in, now as Secretary of State in this administration, you have capped refugees at a record low of 17,500, and white South Africans, Afrikaners, have comprised roughly 99% of those slots, Mr. Secretary. A race-based refugee system. At the same time, the president's preventing Cuban political refugees from entering the United States, even as you've imposed a near oil blockade on that repressive regime. The stated goal is to change the government there, but the only real change is humanitarian crisis inflicted on millions of people, not members of the regime. And in that regard, Mr. Secretary, I have a question for you regarding the designation of Cuba as a state sponsor of terrorism. On the very first week, at least, of this

0: administration, you reinstated, the administration reinstated that. And in a recent January 26 EO, you made statements suggesting connections to Hezbollah and Hamas. The previous administration did a thorough review with the intelligence community and concluded that there was no evidence that Cuba was engaged in ongoing state sponsor of terrorism. Did you find new evidence to support that conclusion?
1: Well, first of all, let me just say that was that your question, but you made this long statement of which I disagree with most of it. We won't have time to address every point that you made. So let's stick to Cuba specific, because that's the question that you asked. Cuba has sponsored terrorism and it's been supported groups. For example, virtually every left-wing, radical, violent terrorist group in the Western Hemisphere has at some point relied on support from Cuba. The ELN, the FARC dissidents, including them, have been involved there. We also know, for example, that Cuba continues to host a pretty substantial collection intelligence sites on behalf of the Chinese and the Russians. But you look at the region and you look at all of these leftist, Marxist, terrorist organizations, all of them, in many cases, got
0: their money from the Cubans. Secretary, if I can move on. I noticed you did not answer my question, because my question specifically related to whether there was new evidence to support that conclusion. I can just tell you.
1: Why would I need new evidence?
0: Because you're claiming that they're a state sponsor of terrorism, suggesting they're ongoingly involved in that. My final question to you, Mr. Secretary, relates to the Al-Aqsa Mosque complex. There have been reports that the United States is working with Israel to take away the Kingdom of Jordan's custodianship over the Al-Aqsa Mosque complex in East Jerusalem. Can you confirm
1: I'm not even aware of those reports.
0: There are reports, so I was hoping you could confirm.
1: Is that like a media report, or?
0: There have been several media reports.
1: Ah, well, you know the media is always accurate.
0: No, they're not, and that's why I'm getting.
1: Yeah, no, I've never even heard that. That's the first time I even hear anybody discuss that.
0: All right, well, I'm glad to hear that, Mr.
1: But we have a great relationship with Jordan, you know, and we're very helpful. I've just never heard that before. You should. I don't know what article you're referring to. Just give it to me. I'll look.
0: I'm happy to.
1: Is it a credible website?
0: I'm glad to hear you say, Mr. Secretary, there's no truth.
1: I've never heard that discussed by anybody.
2: Paul, you're up next. Oops, I'm sorry. Senator Deans was here earlier. I apologize, Senator. Right. Senator Deans.
3: Chairman, thank you. Ranking Member Shaheen, good to see you as well. One of the underreported successes for your...
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1: In fact, Senator Murphy and I are the co-leads on the repeal. It's long past due that we get this changed. Mr. Secretary, is removing these restrictions a priority for you and your department? And removing them have a significant impact on our relations with Central Asia.
2: Yeah, it's a detriment. We'd like to see it removed. And I think you should talk to the chairman and the ranking member about putting it on the agenda with you guys. They're right there. You can tell them. But
3: it's finance.
2: Oh, it's finance.
3: Finance.
2: You don't have jurisdiction
3: yeah,
2: over that?
1: It is.
2: Oh,
1: it's my job. And Mr.
3: It's
1: Secretary.
3: It's finance.
2: Well, that's good. That's what I do, too. It's not my job. It's, you know,
1: and our encouragement from our friends over in the House will be helpful. We'll work with you on that, Mr. Secretary.
2: You know, you should get it passed. I mean, look, it would be very helpful.
1: Yeah, it would be. Thank you.
2: Absolutely.
4: First of all, let me say that I absolutely concur with the Secretary and Senator Daines with you, and I've talked to the President about this, as you know, I have actually talked to the Chairman of the Finance Committee, who I know relatively well, we actually have a plan for going forward, and you and I are going to meet on that here pretty quickly.
1: I'm glad I have friends in high places, Mr. Chairman. Thank you.
4: But, no, you're absolutely right on that. It's just in the queue. So, with that, let us go to Senator Coons.
5: Thank you, Mr. Chairman, Ranking Member, Mr. Secretary, National Security Advisor. Good to see you again. I know from our service here together that you agree that China is the greatest national security threat that we face. And one of the key reasons is their repeated threats to take control of Taiwan by force if necessary. And Taiwan, as we both know, is not just some faraway island. It produces 90% of the semiconductor chips critical to everything from F-35s to iPhones. And its geography makes it indispensable, both to global commerce and military power. Do you agree with that?
2: Taiwan? Yeah, it's not just strategically important in terms of where it's located. It also is the message that it sends to the world if something were to happen to it.
5: Agreed. That's why for decades, really with leadership from the Senate in a bipartisan way, we've provided arms to deter the PRC's potential military aggression. In fact, you introduced the Taiwan Peace Through Strength Act of 2023. In January, Congress pre-approved a $14 billion arms package for Taiwan. It's been 6 months. We haven't received a notification. Have you advised President Trump to proceed with this?
2: Yeah, it's under consideration. I don't know if you were here a moment ago when I discussed.
0: Bueno, pues Marco Rubio, que quizá con el permiso de Irán, está hablando de la segunda cuestión que más se está repitiendo en esta sesión en el Senado de los

0: this body to support the relocation of these vetted individuals to the United States, especially those who are family members of currently serving U.S. soldiers?
1: Yeah, I can't. First of all, we're under an executive order now after the National Guard attack here, and so that happened last year. So we can't admit any Afghans at this point into the country. That said, you just pointed to them being sent back to Afghanistan. Our goal, we've worked on this, and we'll work with you on it,
0: please,
1: is we have talked to multiple countries. Now, I don't know of any single country that's going to take 1,000 people, but we've talked to multiple countries about taking several hundred of these people and allowing them to move to a safe location. As you know, we are operating under not just those restrictions, but broader restrictions about immigration into the United States after 20, 25 million people entered this country illegally over a four-year period leading up to this administration.
0: The president just
1: but I'll work with you to find the right places for them to go. We want that to happen.
0: The president just raised the refugee cap exclusively to allow Afrikaners into our country. I would welcome a chance to work with you to find safe third countries for these Afghans. And I frankly think we ought to be revisiting our refugee policy, because the refugees who've come into our country in the past are the...
2: Bueno, pues Marco Rubio también hablando sobre el último episodio de la relación entre Estados Unidos y la OTAN, en un momento en el que precisamente Estados Unidos mantiene conversaciones confidenciales dentro de la alianza sobre la posibilidad de ampliar a más países europeos el despliegue de medios vinculados a su paraguas nuclear. 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Una administración de Donald Trump en la que, por supuesto, se encuentra su secretario de Estado, Marco Rubio, que sigue hablando desde Washington, D.C.
3: However, sanctions do have some leverage and ability to exact change if you remove them. So the removal of sanctions might actually have some hope. So I support the administration in this. Now, there are many Republican critics who have been vocal on the airways recently saying, oh no, we can never negotiate with them, these are terrible people. Well, you don't really negotiate with really friendly, good people. You know, in a time of war, you're going to have to negotiate with an adversary. So I do commend and supportive of the idea of this. And the other thing is, it's very verifiable. You don't have to wait for verification. You could say the trade sanctions end as soon as we get the 440 kilograms of enriched uranium. That has to be dug, I guess, some of it from under a mountain of rubble, but at the same time, be very verifiable. But what I would argue and what I would advise is that you really, you know, why not offer everything? Offer all of the relief of virtually all of the sanctions if you get it. Now, you said you can wait if that's what you want, is the enriched uranium out and a promise. Now, the rabid hawks will argue, well, we're not going to negotiate with terrorists. We're not going to negotiate with bad people. Then they'll continue to have enriched uranium, and they'll continue to enrich uranium. So I do think that the argument that there hasn't been a military solution to this is largely proven by the fact that even though we've militarily obliterated their military, all of that is true. It's as Fred Icklay wrote in Every War Must End, that military victory doesn't always translate or lead to political resolution or to things that you want done. You know, what we really want done is no more enriched uranium, and you don't enrich uranium, you give up on these hopes. But I would say that as we are looking at trading sanctions, you say there are some you can do on your own, there are some that are congressional. I would be bringing in the leaders in the Congress who can give up on these sanctions and hopefully try to get their voice saying yes, if they

Will give up, because if you give up, like, oh, a few piddling ones that the that won't change things, that the White House says he's voting to do, and you still have all these congressional sanctions, if you're on the other side of that equation, you might say, we're not giving up the one thing we think is leverage, the enriched uranium, for maybe a little bit of sanctions.

0: It is a good step forward, but it's also important for people to have a discussion of what diplomacy is, and that diplomacy doesn't always have a bad name. And frankly, I'm glad to hear that the administration is negotiating, and I wish you luck. And I'd love to hear your response in general.
1: Well, first of all, the president's made clear the priorities. Iran can never have a nuclear weapon. And what do they need to have a nuclear weapon? They need a couple things. They need the ability to enrich that has been substantially destroyed but could always be rebuilt over time. And the second is the ability and highly enriched uranium that's 60% that could quickly be enriched to 90% weapons grade. The second point you make is about sanctions. So that's the goal here. And the sanctions, first of all, there's a combination of sanctions. There's sanctions that block direct sort of activities that generate revenue, and that's problematic beyond the nuclear program because they also use this revenue to fund sponsors, to sponsor terrorism like Hezbollah and others around the region. And then there's the frozen assets, which are related to sanctions, but these are Iranian assets that have been frozen that they don't have access to. So what I would argue, and again, I don't want to get ahead of myself because we're not engaged in this conversation with them yet, but if you get into a situation in which the reason why there are sanctions are because of the nuclear program, and so if they comply with what we're demanding on the nuclear side of it, you know, zero enrichment, get rid of the enriched uranium, they're complying with these things, then I think that's the place where the frozen assets could be discussed. The more they give, the more they would get. I think ultimately we will still face other challenges related to Iran separate from the nuclear program, like what they use their money on, which is to sponsor Hezbollah and to sponsor Hamas and to sponsor terrorism around the world. But on the nuclear question, which was the president's been focused on now, no nuclear weapon program, the sanctions that are directly related to the nuclear program, the more they give, theoretically, the more they should be willing to get. What they're not going to get it is a down payment. They're not going to get it as a signing bonus. And I would also point out that negotiations on nuclear matters are highly complex, highly technical. And so it will take some time to work through that, as is sanctions, by the way, highly technical and in many cases multifaceted. There are UN sanctions, there are US sanctions, there are US congressional sanctions. So there's a lot to unravel there.
0: Is benefit from the idea.
2: Bueno, hablaba precisamente Marco Rubio sobre la posibilidad de utilizar ese uranio enriquecido iraní para aliviar sanciones dentro de Irán. 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
3: On the continent, factually, this is not an opinion. We made those cuts. We cut early warning systems on the continent.
1: It had nothing to do with the Ebola outbreak.
3: So I don't need to tell you, Secretary Rubio, that we're living in a place where an infectious disease crisis anywhere is a threat to public health everywhere. The United States has made major reductions in these areas that have put us more at risk. If you're talking about this clearly Ebola crisis, there's other things and other cuts we've made, and you see it factually, even our own State Department personnel that I've talked to are saying we're less prepared for a global outbreak than we were before. And my worry is, specifically in a budget hearing, is this budget makes even deeper cuts into the kind of things that could prevent the next outbreak, or, as we've seen unfortunately with COVID, have us more prepared.
1: Yeah, I don't agree with that assessment. I don't know who told you that at the State Department.
3: So let's move on. My time is limited.
1: I know, but that's an important question. I don't want to eat up your time, but no, I need to answer that because I just don't agree with that.
3: Mr. Secretary, you can't even agree on the facts
1: Because they're not accurate. That's not accurate. I mean, again, you look at what we've entered into.
3: It's, it's

0: blockade and, by the way, through the seizure of sanctioned ships in the Indo-Pacific.
1: Bueno, eso era lo que decía precisamente Estados Unidos. En unos momentos les decimos lo que ha respondido Irán. Todo mientras ahora sí, no les mentíamos. Marco Rubio está hablando desde Washington DC.
2: Parts of the world over other parts of the world, some issues over other issues. That's just the reality of limited resources, and every country in the world has limited resources, including the United States, despite our vast resources. The second is in terms of how we procure aid and in how we provide aid. We are still the world's largest aid provider, and I mean by far. Like, there isn't a close second. But we don't want aid to solely be judged by how much you spend. We want it to be judged by what its results are. And I think we can talk about it today, but there are a couple points that I would raise that I think are very promising. The first is we've now entered in the global health strategy over 32 health compacts with countries around the world. And these health compacts basically are the countries that are signing them love it. Not just because they're getting the resources, but because we're investing in their domestic resources. In essence, we are trying to lay the groundwork in many of these countries where one day they will no longer need foreign aid because they will be able to sustain it. We're helping build the internal infrastructure other than, as opposed to relying on extensive NGOs and things of this nature in the long term. We want them to build their own domestic capacity. We'll help them, and they're very happy because it also gives them sovereignty over the way some of their aid is being dispersed in those countries. Likewise with humanitarian assistance. One of the great success stories of the last year is we are able, in a time of disaster, to respond faster than we were responding under previous administrations and organizations, and with much more effectively. Jamaica is a great example. They had a hurricane in the Caribbean. Jamaica was heavily impacted. We were able to respond very quickly and very effectively. The same has been the case in a couple of typhoons, and we're doing it now with Ebola, where we were able to program upwards of over $200 million very quickly in responding to it, down to the point of being able to even, through diplomatic means, establish a facility in Kenya for any Americans that are infected as an observation post for Americans. If someone's infected with Ebola, they will be transferred to a facility that could care for them. If they're not infected after the observation period, they'll be able to return to the United States or wherever it is they're traveling to. But we've also provided assistance to the individual or partners that we have at the UN and in other places in providing aid immediately. So I would say that today, foreign aid has become more nimble, more responsive. It's operating faster because of some of the flexibility that you've given us to respond, but also more creative. And that's particularly true in the global health strategy. We can talk more in depth later on about some of the arrangements that we've made with international organizations as an example, the Global Fund, and our ability to meet our commitments to them. We've worked very closely with them. They're very, very happy with the way we've outlined our contributions to the Global Fund. I think there's a statement today from the UN and OCHA on the work that we've done with them and the ability to provide them the funds and resources necessary to carry out their mission. So I would just say that I feel like, while it is still ongoing and there's only always a process, I feel like we have made dramatic improvements in the way American foreign assistance is delivered across the world. But we're able to do it now, not just in a targeted way, but in a more effective way, in which it's not simply being judged by how much money you're spending. It's being judged by what results are you getting from it. And there'll be more to talk about in the field of PEPFAR and otherwise if you want to ask about those. If not, I'll find a way to work it in. But I don't want to take any more time. I want to get to your questions. So thanks for having me.
3: Well, thank you, Mr. Secretary. And for the members, I'll call them members based on seniority of those present when the hearing was called to order, and as always going alternating between each side. Each member will have 5 minutes for questions and responses. I anticipate that we'll have enough time for two rounds. So let me begin, Mr. Secretary. Mr. Secretary, if a country is a U.S. designated state sponsor of terrorism.
1: Bueno, pues Marco Rubio, que sigue insistiendo en los mismos puntos que hemos visto hace unas horas en el Senado, también en la Cámara de los Representantes, que lógicamente insiste en que Estados 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
1: Will be for the people of Venezuela's sake, but it is on a trajectory that I think is a very positive one if it continues, and it has to continue. As you said, our first priority was stabilization. We did not want to see mass migration. We did not want to see a civil war. We did not want to see societal breakdown, and that required working to the extent possible and wise with existing institutions, not to preserve them or to perpetuate them, but to ensure that we didn't have systemic breakdown. The second is recovery, which is the phase I would argue we are primarily in right now, and that is the ability to recover their economic vibrancy, to allow small businesses to develop and the like. And part of that is ensuring that the wealth of that country, which is primarily through mineral resources that are and energy resources, are going to help the people of Venezuela directly. And that's what you see through the Treasury blocked account, is that the money that they're generating from these oil sales is being driven to pay for things like salaries and to buy medical equipment and things that are beneficial to the people, not being pilfered and used as side hustles to help, you know, cronies. Obviously, more work remains to be done. Ultimately, and other things that need to happen, ultimately, the answer in Venezuela is a free and fair democratic election, because it's not just the right thing, it also is necessary in order for them to be able to attract the kind of investment that they want. In order for it to be a long-term and investable place that can attract the kind of capital and interest and normalize the way their economy works, they will need to have a government that is legitimately in place through elections. But you have to create the conditions for that. Those conditions include free and open media. We've seen independent journalism operating again in Venezuela. That's been a positive. You need to give space and time for political parties to organize and prepare and position themselves to participate in those elections. You need a new electoral council. Because they're the ones that are going to be counting the votes and ensuring that the vote is legitimate. All that work is ongoing. There are multiple areas of cooperation with the interim authorities, some of which are not publicly discussed in the proper setting we could, that have been very positive. And I also think, for talking about diplomacy, we now have an embassy open there with Americans on the ground every single day, interacting with the business community, with American businesses that are interested in coming in, with members of the interim government, and also members of the opposition. So I think we're making good progress. We're not where we need to be, but we're only 5 months in, and I think it's important to remember that, because this will take some time. We're dealing with 16, 18 years of a system, and reversing that responsibly will take some time, but we're moving in that direction, I think, in a good pace.
2: Thank you, Mr. Secretary. The ranking member, Louis Frankel. You're recognized.
3: First, just very quickly, Iran's proxies have been the cause of.
0: Bueno, muy interesante lo que ha dicho precisamente Marco Rubio, porque sabemos que Estados Unidos parecía estar bastante tranquilo en cuanto a Venezuela se refería, después de que Delcy Rodríguez asumiera el control del gobierno. 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

0: terrorismo.
1: Sponsored terrorism and some supported groups. For example, virtually every left-wing, radical, violent terrorist group in the Western Hemisphere has at some point relied on support from Cuba. The ELN, the FARC dissidents, including them, have been involved there. We also know, for example, that Cuba continues to host a pretty substantial collection of intelligence sites on behalf of the Chinese and the Russians. But you look at the region and you look at all of these leftist, Marxist, terrorist organizations, all of them, in many cases, got their seed money from Cuba.
0: Hablaba de Venezuela hace unos instantes, hablaba de Cuba esta misma, bueno, de hecho hace unas horas. Veamos de qué está hablando en estos momentos precisamente Marco Rubio.
2: Returning money to Iran so that they can continue to fund these proxies all that are hurting millions of people.
3: Yeah, well, if the money is going to fund the proxies, then it won't be returned to them, obviously. I think the question you're really asking is what concessions are you willing to make in a negotiation? There are specific sanctions. Some of them are congressional, some of them are UN, and some of them are from the executive branch. But there are specific sanctions that are in place related directly to their nuclear program.
2: All right, well, let me just...
3: That's why they were put in place in the first place.
2: We're taking back my time. I would just say this. I would urge this administration not to give money to Iran to continue the work of their proxies. But let me move right on, because I want to talk to you about what's actually happening at the State Department. USAID was dismantled. They did so much of the development work, humanitarian work around this world. You told us that the regional bureaus and embassies were going to do the work. We have sent directives from Congress to the State Department, and for example, millions for education, for agricultural capacity, for water and sanitation. How would these our directives getting to these regional bureaus and to the diplomats? And when you have 100 missing, 100 plus missing diplomats, who's getting our directives and what are they doing with them?
3: Well, first of all, I think 100 something missing, what you're saying is the unfilled ambassadorial posts. But every mission of the United States is staffed. If they don't have a Senate-confirmed ambassador, and we'd prefer to have Senate-confirmed ambassadors. Now, as you know, there's a process for doing that. Some of it's, you know, I think we've only gotten like 100-something nominees in State Department through the Senate. And some that I think we need to pick up the pace in terms of appointing people to some of these posts. And believe me, I want that to happen. But I don't nominate them, so we have to work with the White House to get those names out there. Now, on your fundamental question is, what is the role the embassies and regionals bureau play? And I think the answer to that question can be found, again, I want to harken back to these global health MOUs for 32 countries, which is a conglomerate of different aid programs that are involved in helping with health and could include water projects. These are often negotiated directly out of the embassy with personnel that are on the ground that are laying the groundwork to do it. The other things the embassies do is they help us identify the areas that would have the highest impact at the best efficient cost in these individual countries.
2: Sorry to interrupt you, but What I'm worried about, what a lot of us worry about, is the lack of expertise. The expertise, so that your people in the various countries even know what to do. What has happened to that? So there were thousands of people fired.
0: Bueno, mientras estábamos escuchando a Marco Rubio, tenemos que centrarnos también en Rusia y en Ucrania, porque durante esta noche Rusia ha lanzado un nuevo ataque masivo contra Kiev con decenas de misiles y drones, obligando a miles de personas a refugiarse en estaciones de metro mientras la capital ucraniana era golpeada durante la madrugada. 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

0: and earnings expectations and forward earnings estimates continue to be very strong. And that is allowing the equity market to kind of, you know, continue to just slowly kind of move higher as we go forward in the year.
1: The AI as well is getting more and more, more important, right? What matters more for markets over the

0: 6 months, Jay, the trajectory of monetary policy or the continued AI-driven earnings growth of the Magnificent Seven?
1: Yeah, it's not so much the Mag 7. I mean, that's really kind of yesterday's news. If you look, they're kind of performing in line with the market, trailing the market. It's really more the build-out of the AI kind of ecosystem that is driving the market. So you're talking not only about the need for energy, the need for raw materials. That's a big part of the market. That's doing quite well. We're in a bull market for commodities. If you look at things like AI, applied AI or embodied AI or physical AI, humanoid robotics, autonomous warfare, things of this nature, that's really where the action is in the market, very much thematic driven. And in our view at TPW Advisory, we're very focused on what we call a TPW or tripolar world spending super cycle, focused not only on AI, but also on defense and climate, which is occurring across the world in Europe, Asia, and the Americas, so the three poles of the tripolar world. And this is the spending that we think is supporting the global economy, which we think will provide the earnings growth to support global equities. And monetary policy is much, much less important. We're in a fiscal age. The focus is on spending. Who has the capacity to spend? And then who has the capacity to kind of use industrial policy to put that spending to work in the most effective way so as to remain competitive, whether that's AI, whether that's defense, whether that's physical AI, whether that's clean energy. And so the clean energy part has become a big, big focus of late because of the Iran war. People don't want to be tied to an oil supply chain that stretches thousands of miles when you can simply put up a solar farm with a battery storage and have complete control over your energy policy, as much as Spain has done in a very much a leadership way in Europe and globally.
0: Yes, and as well, today, Jay, David Solomon says there is currently more greed than fear in the market. Would you agree that investor sentiment is becoming stretched, or are we still in the early innings of the AI investment cycle?
1: Yeah, no, that's a great question, really. The runway, you know, how far do we have to go is really important, particularly when you think of the thematics like autonomous warfare, humanoid robotics, things of that nature, and all that goes into them. We think we're very much at the early part of this. We're calling it thematics 2.0. So thematics 1.0 was really around COVID. If you think back to clean energy, if you think back to some of the thematics in 2021, 2022, they had a huge run-up and then a sharp collapse, and they've gone really nowhere for 3 years. Now, 2025, 2026, they're coming back to life. And so we're calling this thematics 2.0, and we're arguing that the runway for the future is much more, is longer than it was in 2021, 2022, because of the spending that we look for in the tripolar world spending super cycle, together with a kind of rapprochement between China and the U.S., the constructive strategic stability agreement that was reached in Beijing last month, suggests to us that we have a runway for several years, looking out towards 2030 at this point, where we think the global economy is going to be supported by that spending super cycle, a calm geopolitical environment, and that's going to allow these thematics to really develop and grow in a significant fashion. And so that's really, you know, to be honest, that's where we're spending most of our time. We spend virtually no time at all on the Fed or on central banks. We're much more focused on the thematic build-out that's coming out of the tripolar world spending super cycle.

0: entre Irán y Estados Unidos se refiere. Porque sí, Marco Rubio apunta a las conversaciones con Irán.
1: Are in talks, and I say talks because talks with Iran are not like talks with Switzerland. Okay, they're very different. They require the use of intermediaries, unfortunately. But there is the prospect before us, which could happen today, it could happen tomorrow, it could happen next week, that for the first time, certainly in my memory, they have agreed to negotiate aspects of their nuclear program that just a month ago, or just a year ago, they were refusing to even mention, much less enter into discussions about. That is not a guarantee that ultimately it will lead to a deal that's acceptable to the Senate or acceptable to the American people. But we'll be able to engage them in a process to truly test the proposition of how far they will.
0: Habla sobre esa negociación, sobre esa alfombra roja que se espera que se extienda tanto a Donald Trump como a Estados Unidos para poder llegar a los focos, al brillo de la negociación entre Estados Unidos e Irán. 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Y si piensan que Marco Rubio es de los que se echa atrás, no es el caso.
1: Terrorism and its supported groups, for example, virtually every left-wing, radical, violent terrorist group in the Western Hemisphere has at some point relied on support from Cuba. The ELN, the FARC dissidents, including them, have been involved there. We also know, for example, that Cuba continues to host a pretty substantial collection of intelligence sites on behalf of the Chinese and the Russians. But you look at the region and you look at all of these leftist, Marxist, terrorist organizations, all of them, in many cases, got their seed money from Cuba.
0: Pero claro, porque Marco Rubio ha hecho algo que no ha hecho este señor. 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Son amigos fantásticos que se llevan muy, muy bien. ¿Que Delcy Rodríguez está en el poder un poco de repente? No pasa nada. Esa era la postura de Donald Trump. Marco Rubio difiere.
2: Ultimately, and other things that need to happen, ultimately, the answer in Venezuela is a free and fair democratic election, because it's not just the right thing, it also is necessary in order for them to be able to attract the kind of investment that they want. In order for it to be a long-term and investable place that can attract the kind of capital and interest and normalize the way their economy works, they will need to have a government that is legitimately in place through elections. But you have to create the conditions for that. Those conditions include free and open media. We've seen independent journalism operating again in Venezuela. That's been a positive. You need to give space and time for political parties to organize and prepare them, position themselves to participate in those elections. You need a new electoral council because they're the ones that are going to be counting the votes and ensuring that the vote is legitimate. All that.
0: Pero hay un asunto con el que Marco Rubio sabe que puede conseguir esto, que puede conseguir esa estrella en el Paseo de la Fama. No, no es con Venezuela. No es con Cuba, no es con Irán, es señalando directamente al enemigo que tiene en la mira, al enemigo que amenaza con quitarle ese Oscar de dominio mundial a Estados Unidos, con señalar a China.
2: They are against the closure of the straits. They should be endorsing this, or at a minimum abstaining and not using a veto of it. The Russians are another matter, of course. They're vehemently opposed to that resolution for a variety of different reasons. But I would say that as time goes on, the Chinese economy will begin to be negatively impacted by what the Iranians are doing for two reasons. The first is because though the concept of a tolling system sounds intriguing, the reality of it is very hard to implement. And in fact, you saw a Chinese destined vessel attacked and hit 2 weeks ago by the Iranians. And the second is because if you, as for an export-driven economy like China, to have countries around the world's ability to purchase diminish as more of that goes towards fuel, that will begin to have an impact on their exports as well. So I think China in the short to long term should have, and we've made this point to the Chinese, have a vested interest as well in ensuring that Iran.
0: Sí, este es el programa. 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
1: But part of that agreement